Thank you. This is very much my first time in Boulder. But I have already been to Trident, beautiful shop, and I actually left a little present in one of my favourite books. If any of you wish to have a hunt, you might find a little gift.

0: Billy Martin, welcome to E-Town. So glad you're here.
1: Hello.
0: Had a lovely little bit of dissonance in there in that love song.
1: Oh, yeah. Yeah. That's the part that my family hates the most on the album.
0: Yeah. That one minor second.
1: They actually called me to say, why did you do that? I said, it's music, man.
0: Yeah. And there's a little dissonance lyrically in there, too, so it fits. Anyway, it's great to hear you and kind of get to know your music. I mentioned that, you know, your path was sort of accelerated for most musicians don't get that kind of a start. I imagine you were surprised when you put stuff on YouTube when you're young and all of a sudden everybody's noticing.
1: It really was an accident. I didn't at that time know that being a musician was a job.
0: Yeah.
1: It was very much a familial love. And, you know, my dad taught me guitar, mum played the piano, the whole family sings, none of them in a professional capacity. So it was a secret. It was just for us.
0: Yeah.
1: And then, I mean, this is years and years and years ago now, but it was so my grandparents could see how I was doing. They were living in France.
0: Yeah.
1: And
0: so it was like a postcard for them.

0: digital postcard.
1: Yeah.
0: Yeah.
1: You know, I'm just, again, sort of trying to imagine how this accidental career got started, and then suddenly it's just rolling, and you make an EP when you're 15 and you get signed to a record label when you're 16 and you get an advance and you decide to buy a car even though you don't know how to drive, which I thought was kind of intriguing.
0: Yep. Went and did that. Well, I bought two guitars first to be sensible.
1: Yeah.
0: Yeah. And then I bought a Land Rover Defender. Yep.
1: Yeah. Yeah. But I have to ask you, you know, and again, forgive me, because I don't know that many young musicians whose careers really started on the internet, started with that kind of exposure and opportunity to connect with an invisible audience in that way. Did you feel the pressure to sort of feed the beast a little bit once everybody started looking?
0: I think I feel a personal pressure and grief. There's always a moment where it's been a little bit too long since you've written a song, and I think Lennon calls it a sickness. I get a physical pain when I'm not doing it. So it was more of a personal deadline that led to a few albums.
1: Yeah. But it seems like you've been able to keep that separation between art and commerce pretty clean.
0: Pretty difficult in this day and age.
1: Yeah.
0: You certainly have to do a lot more saying no to things. But I think there is actually going to be a natural progression to the past now. I think that's what people are yearning for, and the physicality of music is very much back. And
1: as in, like, vinyl records and things like that?
0: Yeah,
1: the physicality
0: and tapes and CDs and people driving across the country and exploring albums.
1: Yeah.
0: There's hope.
1: And now you, I mean, it's just interesting to think of you as having so much experience. And you've now probably recording in a different way than you used to as well, making records in a different way than you used to.
0: Yes. I guess I've done all sorts of different variations. That they've either been incredibly small and insular, or the most recent one was done in a studio in Brooklyn, and we had about 10, 11 players on that, all playing together live in the room, no headphones.
1: That's the one called Dog-Eared.
0: That's the one called Dog-Eared.
1: Yeah, after one of your favorite books, I suspect. Or just books in general.
0: Just books in general.
1: Well-read books, yeah. On a much smaller level, I remember in my early 20s having some level of success as a musician and thinking that it was easy.
0: That must have been so nice for you.
1: It was nice. It was nice for me. But it also made me feel like other things would be equally easy to achieve. Like, oh, okay, well, maybe I'll be an astronaut, or maybe I'll be a...
0: cobbler.
1: Or a cobbler, or a gardener, or a painter, or whatever. Do you have other ideas of how you might use your creative energies in the future?
0: I've always said I like to be either with animals or babies.
1: Yeah.
0: Things that are, you know, very inspiring objects. Which means I shouldn't be a mother.
1: You might want to choose another word, yeah.
0: Well,
1: small living things that need love and care, perhaps, is another way to describe them.
0: To me, it's just like songwriting tool.
1: Yeah, yeah.
0: Or a mechanic. Could definitely do that.
1: Yeah, well, if you're going to buy British cars.
0: Hey. No. goodbye for now. Goodbye.
1: Yeah. No, I'm just teasing. Anyway, I really do think it's deserving of real congratulations to be a young person on such a clear creative path and been on it for so long. So glad you stopped by, and can we hear some more music?
0: Maybe.
1: Do I need to apologize for that?
0: No.
1: Okay. All right. Welcome back, if you would, Billy Martin.

0: That's Billy Martin from North Yorkshire, now living in London. Her latest record is called Dog-Eared. She will be back to play lots more music later on in the show.
1: Your visit to E-Town is made possible in part by the Scientific and Cultural Facilities District, or SCFD, one of the largest cultural funding mechanisms in the United States, supporting nearly 300 organizations in the greater Denver, Colorado area. 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

0: I'm Nick Forster. You are listening to E-Town. Billy Martin's going to be back to play some more music later on. And we've got a wonderful singer-songwriter from the Northwest. Dean Johnson is here. He'll be out soon. Right now, it's the E-Town interview. We appreciate good stories and good science and especially good stories that bring us together and provide us with a little hope. So even though Bob Dylan famously said, you don't need a weatherman to know which way the wind blows, turns out we did need a weatherman to learn more about climate change. Mike Nelson is an award-winning meteorologist who stepped away from his 40-year career on network TV just a year and a half ago. He was fascinated by the weather when he was a little kid, pursued his education in meteorology at the University of Wisconsin in Madison, which is his hometown. And he was a pioneer in the use of color graphics and computer modeling, a weatherman on TV for decades who won 20 Emmy Awards. He was selected as a fellow of the American Meteorological Society. He's also the co-author of The World's Littlest Book on Climate Change, 10 Facts in 10 Minutes About CO2. So we're very happy to have him with us. Please welcome to E-Town, Mike Nelson. Yours is a familiar face to a lot of people who have been around in the Denver area for a long time. So.
1: We have been here the same amount of time because I came to Colorado the same time that E-Town began in 1991.
0: Oh, yeah.
1: Yeah. So I've listened to you for a long time.
0: Oh, thanks, Mike. Listen, I love the story of you as a 10-year-old boy looking out of a picture window in your house as a big storm was happening. And apparently, at least according to your mom, that was just, what is wrong with my son?
1: Growing up in Madison, Wisconsin, we had a big thunderstorm that came in. It was tornado watches, tornado warnings, flash flooding, trees down, large hail, sirens going off. Most kids would have been terrified. I was absolutely enthralled with it. And from that moment on, I wanted to be a meteorologist. So it goes back that far. I just kept waiting for the next storm. It was so exciting to me.
0: Well, listen, I want to jump forward a little bit and talk about your book, because you are the co-author of this really nice book. It's a very slim volume. It's the world's littlest book on climate, and it's 10 facts in 10 minutes about CO2. This is an issue that is universal. It's going to affect everyone, and especially younger generations. So tell us a little bit about what made you make this book. And as I understand it, you learned about climate change in the 70s when you were still studying, still learning meteorology.
1: I sat through lectures in the mid to late 1970s that talked about exactly what we are seeing now.
0: Yeah.
1: Now, there was some question, because you might remember in the mid 70s, we had a couple of really cold winters in a row. And there were some books that were published about the new ice age that was coming. And the thought at the time was that the aerosols that were in the atmosphere, the little tiny particles from burning stuff, were blocking out the sunlight, and that would cause the temperatures to cool, the ice caps to expand, the albedo or reflectivity of the planet to change, so we'd grow colder. There were some papers and some books written about it. There was a newspaper article or two in Time Magazine or Newsweek had it, etc. But even then, about 80% of the papers at the university level were talking about, no, that's an impact, but the carbon dioxide increase is going to overwhelmingly take that, and we're going to see the planet warming. So we knew then, even in the 70s. So climate change was around when I started my TV career. Certainly, it was apparent in the 80s. We talked about it in the 90s. I even remember Nancy Pelosi and Newt Gingrich sitting on a park bench in the early 1990s on a commercial saying, you know, we don't agree about a lot of things, but we both agree that climate change is a big problem.
0: Wow.
1: And I remember George H.W. Bush talking about, let's fight the greenhouse effect with the White House effect. So we've known it, we've known the facts, and it has just been in the recent 25 years or so that there's really been this terrible pushback of pseudoscience and lies about what's really happening.
0: Yeah.
1: So the way the book became what it is Dr. Peter Tonz, who was up at NOAA. He's retired now, but he ran
0: National Oceanic and Atmospheric Administration.
1: Yeah, here in Boulder.
0: Yeah.
1: He is the world's leading expert on atmospheric carbon. He ran the lab on Mauna Loa. So he's 100 flights up as far as his knowledge about the effect of carbon dioxide, which is pretty simple. Each molecule of CO2 acts like a feather in a down comforter. And as we're adding feathers to the atmosphere, those feathers are acting to trap or redirect heat that would come back down and warm up the planet. And so this is really simple science. If you add heat, it gets warmer. And for each doubling of CO2 in the atmosphere, we add about 4 watts per square meter of energy to the whole planet. Now, that's the child's nightlight.
0: This is getting a little nerdy. No,
1: I know it is. I know. But over the course of the whole planet, it's a huge amount of energy. So when people say to me, hey, as a weatherman, you can't even predict the weather next week, let alone next century, it's because weather is harder to forecast than climate. Weather is like one play in a football game. Climate is the history of the National Football League.
0: Yeah.
1: Atmospheric temperature is even more simple. It's like the rules of the game. A touchdown, 6 points, a field goal is 3. And so when they try and say, oh, it's far too complicated for us, no, we know exactly what's going on.
0: Yeah.
1: The idea was not to write the thickest book, but to write the thinnest book. So maybe people that really aren't that interested will take the 10 minutes to read the facts.
0: Yeah.
1: So I only have one copy with me tonight, but on the website, we have the book, and on the back of every book is a QR code that you can just scan and get a free download.
0: That's great. And so that's what you're going to be doing now that you've retired from broadcast television. You're working really exclusively on these issues as a spokesperson, as an advocate, going around and giving away free copies of your little book. Thanks for the reminder. Thanks for being here.
1: My pleasure to be here. I've enjoyed the show for decades,
0: and it's an honor
1: to be on the show.
0: And you know, I have to mention that we're following your advice because we didn't run natural gas into this building. We have 56 kilowatts of photovoltaic panels on the roof. Everything's heat pumps and LEDs. The technology's here. We can do it. It economically works, makes sense too.
1: And it's very comfortable in here.
0: And it works.
1: That's right.
0: Yeah. All right. Well, Mike, thank you for being here.
1: Thank you so much.
0: Yeah.
1: Thank you.
0: Okay, I'm Nick Forster. You're listening to E-Town. Billy Martin is going to be back to play some in a bit. Right now, I mentioned that Dean Johnson is a late bloomer in terms of his music career. That doesn't mean that he hasn't been playing guitar and singing and writing songs for a long time. He just wasn't really performing that much or even imagining that he would record or perform in that way. He moved from Bellingham, Washington to Seattle. He found a local bar that became a kind of a neighborhood hangout. He eventually worked there, and people there were encouraging him, and that led to some performances which really did launch him into the world of touring and singing and recording and having people discover his music. His newest record is called I Hope We Can Still Be Friends, and we're happy to have him here. So please help me welcome, for his first visit also from Seattle, Dean Johnson.
2: Thank you, Nick. Thank you, E-Town. Thanks to all you for coming to see the show. I'm new to E-Town, but I listened to my first show today, and it was extraordinary. I really admire this whole situation here. Okay, I'm going to do a song from my first record. It's called Acting School. It's kind of weighing whether you're going to blab about your heartbreak or not. It suggests to not do it in the end.

0: Beautiful.
1: Dean Johnson, welcome to E-Town.
2: Thank you, Nick Forster.
1: Yeah, man. I went to your show a few months ago here in Boulder at the Fox Theater, and right. It was a cold night, but it was really cool to just see people were there, were totally into it and really aware of you. They knew your songs. It's a great thing that you took the step to commit to, you know, letting this music out.
2: Thank you.
1: I imagine the recording thing was probably one of the hardest steps right. to take.
2: I've always mostly composed songs in a really DIY way, and years went by of never feeling like I didn't sing with a guitar for 14 years, basically, with any real practice of it.
1: Wild.
2: I mean, so.
1: Well, you're such a distinctive singer, too. It's one of the surprises about going to see you. It's just like, wow, that voice is coming out of you. That was a surprise for me. That was cool. It's great.
2: Thank you.
1: Yeah. And I know you had a career for a while just as a carpenter, and you worked as a bartender. You had other jobs, but mm-hmm. are you a person who generally likes like alone time and sort of solitary time? Or
2: I'm best with talking one-on-one.
1: Yeah.
2: But I've always liked going to bars, and I do like parties.
1: Yeah.
2: I like house parties.
1: Yeah.
2: I haven't been to very many house parties in the last 20 years, but I really do like the ones that I go to. I like that a lot.
1: Oh, cool.
2: But I am like, now, especially now, I could while away most nights of the month at home and not see too many people. But I do have really strong bonds. My music bonds are getting stronger and stronger with certain people. Sarah Cahoon recently she's a Seattle songwriter and a Colorado native. She's wonderful.
1: Yeah. Well, it's a wonderful way to connect with people because it's fundamentally about sharing. You know, it's a brave thing to write a song, to express yourself and let it out, you know, be vulnerable in that way. And then if somebody else has written a song, you suddenly have that bond where you've been open for each other and with each other.
2: Yeah.
1: When you're traveling, you do both solo shows and sometimes you travel with a band as well, right?
2: Yeah, my first band tour was a trio with Sarah and a bass player named Merle Law in 2024, opening for Jenny Lewis. And that was just a trio, 11 dates.
1: Yeah.
2: But I've done two other tours since then, and that's been really fun.
1: That's great.
2: Yeah.
1: I mean, it probably seems obvious to any time you go to a show and you see a musician who's really sort of expressing themselves in ways that seem honest and sincere. But it's rare to be able to use your talents and your skills in a way that both expresses what you're feeling and also supports you and helps you pay your bills. And like I said, you know, you're a late bloomer. You came to this a little later in your career, but it's happening.
2: Yeah, it is an unusual scenario. It's for me starting this late. And I think if I could embrace being an entertainer more, I don't know, it's hard, you know, I don't feel like a natural entertainer, but there are things to get better at. Like I can get better at singing still, big time.
1: Yeah.
2: Just bonding with an audience, like to get really good at that.
1: Yeah.
2: That would mean a lot, yeah.
1: I don't think you need to work too hard at that. I think you're doing great. Yeah.
2: Thank you.
1: In fact, I would recommend against practicing that. I think just be you and it's going to work out great, Dean.
2: Okay.
1: I'm happy you're here. Well, should we play some more music or what do you want?
2: Yes, please. Yeah, if you'll back me up, I will.
1: Okay, yeah, let's do it. Let's play some music and welcome back, if you would, Dean Johnson.

Well, I'm really proud to be here. Thanks to the gang behind me. Thanks for learning my songs. And real special to just have the whole, to come through this and do the whole process. They're so, it was so nonchalant. And no, I don't mean nonchalant in a bad way at all. Really nicely done. Okay, this song is on the first record as well. It's a cowboy waltz. Here we go.

0: That's Dean Johnson from Seattle, Washington. Latest record is called I Hope We Can Still Be
1: Thank
0: Friends. Along with the E-Tones, Christian Thiel, Adam Bodine, Eric Turin, Helen Forrester, Dean Johnson. Great songs. Thanks to Helen and the band.
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0: Nick Forster, I'd like to say hello to our listeners who are hearing E-Town right now on stations like KEGR 97.7 in Concord, California, on WTTS in Indianapolis, Indiana, and on WYSO 91.3 FM in Yellow Springs, Ohio. Thank you for tuning in. As always, if you want some more information about any of our guests, or you want to find out how to get tickets to a live show, or figure out exactly what everyone's wearing this week's program, see videos, photographs, links to all the social media stuff, all that's online at etown.org. Okay, so Mike Nelson, he made it real for us at Climate Change is Universal and strangely unifying. And of course, Billy and Dean showed us that music is also a great unifier, regardless of the age at which one starts. So glad you all could be a part of this week's show. Please help me welcome back to the stage, Billy Martin.
1: We're going to do a song called Leap Year. It's about only being able to be with your person, your loved one, on the leap year, so every 4 years.

Billy Martin, originally from Yorkshire, now living in London, along with the E-Tones. Such a great song. We've got time for one more song. We're going to get everybody out here and do one more number. Actually, it's going to be two more songs for you, but you'll see. It will make sense in a little while. I want to thank all our guests. Of course, I want to thank Billy Martin for coming here all the way from England. Thanks to Dean Johnson, coming from Seattle, from the Northwest. Thanks to meteorologist Mike Nelson. And thanks, of course, to Helen Forster and the E-Tones, to all of our team, our staff, our volunteers, make this show happen every week. We've got a couple of familiar songs for you. We started with one. Billy suggested another that kind of came to her in the middle, so we wove that in. I'm Nick Forster. Hope you can be with us next week, right here in E-Town.

0: Dean Johnson, Billy Martin, Helen, the E-Tones. Thanks to all of you for being such a great audience. Really appreciate it. We'll see you next time. Thank you so much.
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2: 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I'm Dwight Emerson. 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
5: Welcome to Folk Alley, your weekly deep dive of the best in folk roots and Americana. I'm your host, Cindy Howes. Coming up, we'll hear new music from Joby Riccio, Brent Cobb, Bella White, and Chris Pierce. But first, Dave Carter was best known for his partnership with Tracy Grammer. He was a writer of remarkable depth. Joan Baez says there is a special gift for writing songs that is available to other people. It's a kind of genius, you know. Dylan has the biggest case of it, but I hear it in Dave's songs, too. He died suddenly July 19th, 2002, in Tracy's arms of a massive heart attack. Here's Tanglewood Tree, live from Dave Carter and Tracy Grammer.

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0: A new song from Joby Riccio that uses the real-life New Mexico village as a metaphor for a place of retreat where musicians run to escape the emotional difficulties of touring before finally having to face their problems, which is very relatable, except for me, that place is the Dairy Corner in Scarborough, Maine. Soft serve waffle cone, rainbow sprinkles usually does it. That song is from Joby's new album, Face the Feeling. It's Pilar, New Mexico. Lovely Irish reel from Frankie Gavin and a track from the late Dave Carter and Tracy Grammer. Dave died very suddenly, July 19th, 2002. It's Cindy on Folk Alley. Brent Cobb's latest is an acoustic album featuring new stripped-down cuts of songs across his catalog. This one is Live a Song, Write a Memory from Brent Cobb.
1: One, two, one, two, three, one.

We call that type of song an explainer. Johnny Cash, known for wearing all black on stage and in public, thought he'd write a song about the reason for that, with the entire song being a protest statement against the treatment of poor people by wealthy politicians, mass incarceration, and the war in Vietnam. From 1971, Man in Black from Johnny Cash. Coming up, we'll hear a set of birthday twins. I'm Cindy Howes, and you're listening to Folk Alley.

Emily Saliers was born July 22nd, 1963. She is one half of Indigo Girls and has a very cool birthday twin who we'll hear in just a moment. But first, let's celebrate Emily with a live track recorded with the Colorado Symphony Orchestra. Also, shout out to Emily for recently going public with her cervical dystonia and essential tremor, which have impacted her voice. Very brave and scary, and your fans love you and are with you. Have a wonderful birthday, Emily. Here's Indigo Girls.

Rufus McGarrigle Wainwright, born July 22nd, 1973. He recorded that album Folkocracy to celebrate his 50th birthday a few years back with a bunch of special guests. He said, "I just invited all the singers I greatly admire and always wanted to sing with, like Andrew Bird and Chris Stills on that Neil Young song Harvest." We also heard his birthday twin, Emily Saliers of Indigo Girls, right before that. It's Cindy on Folk Alley. I have a sad songs alert for you. Chris Pierce's new album, Songs for the Heavy-Hearted. And here's This Sunlit Morning.

New from Bella White on Folk Alley. That new album is a shift away from what she's been normally doing on her records, which is traditional bluegrass towards a more like folk Americana sound, which was heavily influenced by her move to New Orleans, which is where I met her at Folk Alliance 1 year when she was like 19 years old. I love her. Bella White, a fantastic new album. Coming up, former teen folk heartthrob. I'm Cindy House, and you're listening to Folk Alley.

Jake Bugg burst onto the scene when he was 18 years old in 2012. He was a shy teenage prodigy from Nottingham, England, quickly became a teenage heartthrob and fixture of the British fashion and celebrity circuit. It was a time filled with pressure and imposter syndrome. Jake is now 32 and records music on his own terms at a slower pace, which is what we love to see. From his second album, Shangri-La, it's Jake Bugg.

That's the Woodstock icon, Richie Havens, who opened the legendary music festival. He had to play an extended set. And if you asked him, this is so relatable. If you asked Richie Havens how long he played, he would have said 3 hours. But it was, in fact, about 50 minutes, which concluded with the iconic riff on the spiritual song Motherless Child and basically put him on the map forever. That is his song Paradise. We also heard Veranda, new music from a Canadian trad band that sings in Quebecois French. And we started our set with Jake Bugg. It's Cindy House. Thanks for joining me on Folk Alley today. Tony Camel has a great voice that has taken him a lot of places with the band Wood and Wire. He has released a new solo live album. And from it, here is Just Don't Make 'Em from Tony Camel.

It was a stubborn man. It was his way or the highway, and he always had a plan. If it broke, you fixed it with your own two hands. You don't hire anyone.

0: 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It's called Who's Been Talking, and no one's submitted anything since 2002, but it's filled with great stories like this person who saw him perform in 1969 in Milwaukee, and he rode a moped on stage. And also at the break, this person went to get a hot dog and met him, and Howlin' Wolf was like, "How you doing?" And the person's like, so good. That's the song Who's Been Talking from Howlin' Wolf. 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It's Folk Alley.
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Stay tuned.

Happy Sunday evening. I'm Emily Higgins, and this is The Mulberry Tree. I'm going to bring you an hour of eclectic music from singer-songwriters and musicians of modern, traditional, and folk rock genres, as well as local and regional musicians. Well, out of the 14 songs that we're going to enjoy together this evening, really only two of them are ones that you've ever heard on The Mulberry Tree before. I've got some releases from local and regional musicians. I've also just got some things that were sent my way. I've had some time to listen to them and pick out some tracks that I think that you'll really enjoy. And also some of the music that we'll hear tonight is stuff that's been around for a while. So I'm going to get it back out and dust it off. And we're going to start out with Why Baby Why. That's going to be a cover from James Taylor, that song written by Daryl Edwards and George Jones. After that, Simple Math from Kathleen Edwards. After that, Muskrat Candlelight, which you may recognize as having heard before under the title of Muskrat Love. It's a song that was written by Willis Allen Ramsey a very long time ago. Captain and Tennille made that song kind of better known, but when I go back and listen to the actual songwriter version, In this particular case, I love it so much more. So let's enjoy that together. And then last in the set, another Willis Allen Ramsey song, Boy from Oklahoma, where he wrote the song with Woody Guthrie in mind. Let's listen to this, and I'll be back in a little while.

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0: Welcome back. This is Emily Higgins. I'm your host here on the Mulberry Tree every Sunday evening. We are here at ksmu.org, streaming live, and you can find us at 91.1 FM on the dial. In the last set, you heard Willis Allen Ramsey two times, Boy from Oklahoma, where he wrote a wonderful song based on the life of Woody Guthrie. Muskrat Candlelight, that's also a Willis Allen Ramsey song. Simple Math from Kathleen Edwards, and that's from her record Total Freedom. And Why Baby Why, a song that George Jones and Daryl Edwards wrote and James Taylor covered on his album titled appropriately Covers. In the next set, Ain't Got Nobody from Big Smith, If You Knew Me, which is a track from the Shandies, and that's from their record of the same name. After that, we're going to hear another new song, and it's from Barrack Hill's new album. Songs like Arrows, we're going to hear The Lost Year. My Politic, specifically Kasten Guffey of My Politic, wrote The Tunnel right around the time that COVID was happening. So I just wanted us to hear it again. It's one of my favorite songs. So this whole set's going to be magnificent. Let's listen together. Here's Big Smith.
1: Ain't got nobody.

That was My Politic with The Tunnel from their album 12 Kinds of Lost. From Barrack Hill's brand new record, Songs Like Arrows, we heard The Lost Year. From the Shandy's brand new record, If You Knew Me, I played the title track. And from Big Smith's album from a few years back, titled Roots, Shoots, and Wings, I chose a Bill Thomas song, Ain't Got Nobody. So coming up next, I've got Mountain Girl, a song written by Judy Collins, and we're going to hear her perform it with backup from Jonas Gild and Chatham County Line. After Judy, we get to hear The Lonesome Heroes. We're going to listen to a song that Rich Russell of that band wrote. It's titled Hope. And then Western Wind is the last song in this three-song set. That's from Zach and Maggie, and that'd be Zach White and Maggie Sack. And they wrote a wonderful song named Western Wind. I want you to hear that. This is Emily Higgins. This is The Mulberry Tree on KSMU 91.1 FM and streaming live at ksmu.org. Let's listen to Judy Collins with Jonas Gild and Chatham County Line performing Mountain Girl.

That was Zach and Maggie with Western Wind. I pulled that off of a compilation record, Acoustic Rainbow Volume 50. And before that, The Lonesome Heroes, from their record Rise and Fall, I chose their song Hope. Another track from Acoustic Rainbow Volume 50 is Mountain Girl. That's Judy Collins, and she was joined by Jonas Jelt and Chatham County Line. Let's move on to the last set. I've got four songs in this last set coming up. Two from Josh Ritter from his album The Animal Years. We will hear The Right Time in Idaho. Then The Cactus Blossoms from their record You're Dreaming. I'll play the title track. And then from Carly Simon's album Into White, we will hear a nice instrumental piece, Mana de Carnaval. This is Emily Higgins here on the Mulberry Tree from KSMU 91.1. Have a great week, everyone.

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Hearts of Space is coming up next. 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

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The BBC World Service is coming up next here on KSMU Springfield 91.1, KSMS Point Lookout Branson 90.5, and KSMW West Plains at 90.3. 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

0: Live from NPR News in Washington, I'm Dave Mattingly. Britain has its seventh prime minister in 10 years. Former Manchester Mayor Andy Burnham has officially replaced Keir Starmer. Moments ago, Burnham was appointed prime minister by King Charles at Buckingham Palace following Starmer's resignation. Outside 10 Downing Street this morning, Starmer told reporters, "My work is done." At least three U.S. service members have been killed since Friday as the U.S. and Iran continue intensifying their airstrikes in the Middle East. Two American service members were killed in an Iranian missile strike on a base in Jordan. Vice President Vance and Second Lady Usha are celebrating the birth of their fourth child. NPR's Marie Andrusevich reports.
1: Alec Neil Vance is the first child born to a sitting second family in more than 150 years. In a statement posted on X and signed by the vice president and second lady, the couple says Usha and the baby are happy and healthy, and they thank Walter Reed Medical Center staff and the medical team at the White House. The couple has three other children, ages 4 through 9. The vice president is considered a contender for the Republican presidential nomination in 2028. Vance has said he will make a decision about whether he'll run after the midterms. Marie Andrusevich, NPR News, Washington.
0: The congressional midterms are in November. This is NPR News.
2: It's 6:31 for KSMU News. I'm Chris Drew. A man who played a big role in preserving years of Ozark's old-time music has died. Gordon McCann began collecting Ozark's fiddle tunes in the 1970s and ended up with thousands of field recordings and even more notes about fiddle tunes and events. Full recordings are available on the MSU Library's YouTube channel. According to the library, McCann was born Charles Gordon McCann, August 27, 1931, in Joplin, but he and his parents, Charles and Jada, moved to Springfield soon after. McCann took over Springfield Blueprint and Photocopy Company, which was started by his dad. He became friends with folklore collectors Vance Randolph and Max Hunter and went on to co-author Volume 2 of Randolph's Ozark Folklore and Annotated Bibliography. He played guitar at area jam sessions, and at one of those he met fiddler Art Galbraith, who he later performed professionally with for 17 years. And he helped organize and promote many concerts and festivals featuring Ozark's music. Here's McCann talking with KSMU's Mike Smith in 2017 about Scotch-Irish fiddle music in the Ozarks.
3: In this area around Springfield, Green County around here, Ulster Scots is what we were, which is North Ireland. This is mostly British Isles area. That's what the main people were. And most of them came in from Northeast Tennessee, who had come in through Kentucky and had come in through what later was West Virginia. But that fiddle, you know, like I always say, you never saw a picture of a pioneer with a piano slung over his saddlebag. But they could sure take the fiddle, you know. And then, of course, when the statehood came, then the fiddle really came in. Well, what few fiddlers there were. So if a community had one fiddler, and he knew two tunes, at the most even, to make any difference, because those dancers wanted that beat.
2: Gordon McCann was 94. Funeral arrangements are still pending. Looking at our weather, heat advisory in effect this afternoon through tomorrow evening. We'll have heat index values in the triple digits. 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

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Thanks for joining us for Morning Edition here on Ozarks Public Radio. National and international news ahead this hour, including reporting on plans this week for Congress before they leave D.C. for a recess. Local and regional news at 7:04 and 7:31, including coverage of a Christian County Presiding Commissioner candidates forum last week. At 7:49, in remembrance of Ozark music preservationist Gordon McCann, who passed over the weekend, we hear a conversation between Gordon and KSMU's Mike Smith. Up next, the latest NPR news.

0: Good morning. Republicans want to send billions more to the Pentagon in another party line spending package. How much can they get done this week? We ask Republican Congressman Blake Moore on Morning Edition from NPR News. The UK gets its seventh prime minister in a decade today. I'm Leila Fadel.
1: And I'm Michelle Martin. Andy Burnham is from the same party as the last prime minister and has roughly the same politics. Will his policies be any different? Also, the Trump administration is putting time limits on how long international students can stay in the country. And FIFA puts on its first halftime show. It is Monday, July 20th. On this day in 1969, two men took a small step for them, but a giant leap for humanity when Neil Armstrong and Buzz Aldrin walked on the moon. News is next.
2: Live from NPR News in Washington, I'm Libby Casey. U.S. Central Command says three U.S. service members have been killed in military operations since Friday. The Department of Defense has released the names of two of them, 25-year-old First Lieutenant Tyler James Fien of Hawaii and 19-year-old Private Isabella Gonzalez of Texas. NPR's Jane Araf says the latest American death happened in Iraq.
3: This military person was killed in a controlled detonation of an Iranian drone in the Kurdistan region of Iraq. And that's when explosives experts try to disable explosives by deliberately detonating them. Obviously, something seems to have gone wrong there. CENTCOM also says it found human remains at a base in Jordan that it is working to identify.
2: 17 American military personnel are now reported killed since the U.S. and Israel launched the Iran war in late February. Iran says at least 3,000 Iranians have died. Maine Democrats are entering the final stretch to nominate a new candidate to challenge Republican Senator Susan Collins this November. A frontrunner has emerged to replace Graham Plattner, who dropped out of the race this month after being accused of rape, which he denies. Maine Public's Steve Missler reports.
4: Former Maine Senate President Troy Jackson held a commanding lead of delegates after the weekend's party caucuses. While those delegates aren't bound to Jackson, most have already said they'll back him at this coming Saturday's nomination convention. Should he secure the nomination, Jackson will push a progressive platform championed by his longtime ally, Vermont Senator Bernie Sanders. The 58-year-old logger has been involved in Maine politics for more than 20 years and has become a strong ally of labor unions and activists, many of whom were elected as convention delegates over the weekend. For NPR News, I'm Steve Missler in Sanford, Maine.
2: Spain is celebrating a 1-0 win over Argentina in the final of the Men's World Cup soccer tournament. NPR's Miguel Macias says Spain dominated the game and scored what turned out to be the winning goal in extra time.
5: At home, with family and friends, that's how many Spaniards celebrated just past midnight their second Men's World Cup title. After a tense game in which the Spanish team had 11 shots on target versus none from Argentina, fans across the country could finally celebrate. Like Lucia Jimenez from Utrera, who says Spain had to suffer through this game. Jimenez says there was a lot of tension, especially at her family gathering. Her boyfriend just happens to be Argentinian. And out of all of the game stats, perhaps the most telling one, Argentina's goalie Emiliano Dibu Martinez had a record-tying 11 saves, much to the frustration of Spanish fans who could not breathe easy until the game was finally over. Miguel Macias, NPR News, Spain.
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6: It's 7:04 for KSMU News. I'm Chris Drew. Candidates for Christian County Presiding Commissioner attended a forum in Ozark last week, hosted by the Christian County Headliner. Terry Bible and Jared Taylor are both running as Republicans. There are no Democratic candidates, making the August primary the deciding vote in the race. Both candidates introduced themselves and took questions gathered from the public. Bible noted his experience in law enforcement, at the Highway Patrol, and in the military. He described himself as a public servant who has dealt with some of the worst situations residents of the community find themselves in. He pitched a down-home, community-driven approach to addressing problems. Taylor touted experience serving as a state representative in Jefferson City, as well as his corporate work and work under Congressman Eric Burleson. He pushed his familiarity with the state government, which he said could help support projects in the county related to things like transportation and natural resources. They took questions about their thoughts on how the county should approach data centers, the county's recently closed recycling center, their experience with large budgets, and their priorities. Here's Terry Bible.
7: I promise that I will do the absolute best job that I can possibly do for the citizens of Christian County. I'm not going to promise anything else beyond that. The only other thing I'm going to do, different things that I want to work on, for our employees, I would like to work on incentives and benefits for county employees. I want to make Christian County a better place to live, work, serve, retire, open a business.
6: And here's Jared Taylor.
8: One of the things that I think we need to do a better job of is getting the input from Sparta and from Clever and Nixa and Ozark and Highlandville and Spokane, and coming together and advocating for larger projects to bring those projects into Christian County, because I want to make sure that we're transparent with the people. I want to continue having public meetings, inviting you all to attend those and answering questions, answering those hard questions. And I also want to make sure that as your presiding commissioner, that I'm protecting the budget.
6: Bible and Taylor will be on the ballot for Christian County presiding commissioner in the primary election August 4th. Currently 80 degrees on the Missouri State campus. Sunny today. Heat advisory in effect this afternoon through Tuesday evening. Slight chance of showers and storms this afternoon. Hot highs in the mid-90s. Mostly clear tonight. Humid lows in the mid-70s. Tomorrow, sunny highs in the upper 90s. Heat index values could reach 110 degrees Tuesday. Humid lows around 70 in the forecast Tuesday night. 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

0: gain momentum. They prepared this attack for several days, Zelensky said. They piled up the missiles, and of course, the danger remains even now. Ukraine's military has developed technology to take down drones, but it relies on anti-ballistic interceptors supplied by Western allies to destroy missiles. It is important to speed up supplies from our European allies and the United States, Zelensky said. Results are needed every day. The Kremlin says the Russian ballistic missile attacks on Ukrainian cities are in response to Ukraine strikes on Russia. Ukraine has used its own long-range drones to successfully target Russian oil and gas facilities, causing fuel shortages. The drones have also hit logistics centers, including Russia's largest online retailer. Ukraine has also used mid-range drones to strike Russian assets in occupied parts of Ukraine. These drone campaigns have coincided with the tenure of Mykhailo Fedorov as defense minister. He has pushed for using technology to turn the tide in Russia's war on Ukraine. Protests have raged since last week when Zelensky removed Fedorov from the defense post. Mila Timchenko held handmade cardboard signs in support of Fedorov as she and other protesters sang the national anthem outside Zelensky's office. With Fedorov, we finally had hope for victory, Timchenko says, and now they are taking this hope away. We won't win with old approaches and methods. Fedorov clashed frequently with Ukraine's old-school military chief, Oleksandr Sirsky. Zelensky says he's met with both men in recent days and has taken the protests to heart. He says he will make more decisions this week. Joanna Kakissis, NPR News, Kyiv.
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1: Researchers estimate that tens of thousands have died in Africa due to cuts in U.S. foreign aid. In Nigeria, life-saving drugs once funded by USAID are now much harder to access.
2: It started like a normal sickness. He had fever, weakness, and was not eating well.
1: I'm Elsa Chang. We hear from Nigerian families who have been affected. 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
4: Live from NPR News in Washington, I'm Dave Mattingly. At least three American service members have been killed in the Middle East since Friday as the U.S. and Iran intensify their attacks in the region. They include two American service members killed in Jordan when Iran fired a missile at a base there. U.S. Central Command says American forces have carried out nine consecutive nights of airstrikes against Iran to include Iranian missile and drone launch sites. Jake Sullivan served as national security advisor to President Biden.
5: I do think it remains the case that both sides are trying to place a lid on how much escalation they embrace. I still think they are trying to avoid a descent into full-scale hostilities where every target on each side is up for grabs. Both sides are trying to calibrate their strikes at least to a certain extent.
4: It was speaking to NPR's Morning Edition. Gasoline prices in the U.S. are back up to $4 a gallon. AAA says the cost of regular has risen 13 cents in the past week to reach that mark. In California, regular gas now averages $5.50 a gallon. Britain's new prime minister, Andy Burnham, says he wants to lower the cost of living as he prepares to lay out a new 10-year plan for the British economy. Burnham was officially appointed prime minister today by King Charles at Buckingham Palace to replace Keir Starmer. This is NPR News.
3: It's 7:31 for KSMU News. I'm Chris Drew. A man who played a big role in preserving years of Ozarks old-time music has died. Gordon McCann began collecting Ozarks fiddle tunes in the 1970s and ended up with thousands of field recordings, even more notes about fiddle tunes and events. Full recordings are available on the MSU Library's YouTube channel. According to the library, McCann was born Charles Gordon McCann, August 27, 1931, in Joplin. He and his parents, Charles and Jada, moved to Springfield soon after. McCann took over Springfield Blueprint and Photocopy Company, which was started by his dad. He became friends with folklore collectors Vance Randolph and Max Hunter, and went on to co-author Volume 2 of Randolph's Ozark Folklore and Annotated Bibliography. He played guitar at area jam sessions, and at one of those, he met fiddler Art Galbraith, who he later performed professionally with for 17 years. And he helped organize and promote many concerts and festivals featuring Ozark's music. Gordon McCann was 94. We'll hear more from and about McCann later this hour at 7:49. Funeral arrangements are still pending. Infrastructure work in Springfield is causing some sections of city streets to temporarily close. Walnut Street will be shut down to through traffic this morning through 6 a.m. tomorrow for street resurfacing. Pickwick Avenue will close to through traffic between Grand and Del Mar for street repairs starting at 7 tomorrow morning. It's expected to reopen Wednesday morning at 7. Currently 83 degrees on the Missouri State campus. Sunny today. Heat advisory in effect this afternoon through Tuesday evening. Be safe out there. Slight chance of showers and storms this afternoon. Otherwise, hot highs in the mid-90s expected. Heat index values in the triple digits. Mostly clear tonight. Humid lows in the mid-70s. Tomorrow, sunny. Highs in the upper 90s. Heat index values could reach 110 degrees Tuesday afternoon. Humid lows around 70 Tuesday night. This is KSMU News on Ozarks Public Radio.

0: That's Dixie Blossoms, performed by the late, great Ozarks fiddler Art Galbraith, and today's Sense of Community profile subject, guitarist Gordon McCann. Viewers of Ozarks Public Television will recognize Dixie Blossoms as theme music for the Ozarks Watch video magazine, which explores the area's rich cultural history, past and present. Gordon McCann's longtime, multi-layered contribution to the production of Ozarks Watch is but one example of his seemingly tireless efforts in preserving and promoting Ozarks culture.
1: I'm a cultural preservationist, is what they now call me. And I am not a folklorist. Everybody keeps calling me a folklorist, but I'm not a folklorist. I'm really a pack rat. In other words, I've just kind of saved everything.
0: A big portion of what Gordon McCann has saved is traditional music of the Ozarks, and what started as a way for Gordon to learn how to be a better guitarist has turned into the public having access to a nearly 40-year audio and written record of old-time music performed live in a variety of settings across the Missouri and Arkansas Ozarks.
1: Started out down at Emanuel Woods Ozark Opry on the square in Ozark. I was just mesmerized by the whole thing. It was an old false front store building. It was held up by two other buildings, and that's the only way it could stand, I'm sure. And here was this big plate glass window. It had been an old store, like a hardware store or something. And they sat in the front part of it where the display window would have been. And one light bulb hanging from the ceiling and an old pot-bellied stove in the back and all these people sitting around in the biggest mixture of chairs and couches you ever saw. And there was a white-haired man playing the fiddle along with Emanuel Wood. That's where I met Art Galbraith. That's who we would be partners for 17 years.
0: So what year are we talking, Gordon?
1: Probably the first tape I made, as far as an interview tape, was probably about 1971 or 72. And then I didn't really get down to Ozark and start trying to learn myself what I was started recording until probably 75 or 76. That's about the time I would have met Art, and oh gosh, there were some wonderful fiddlers. Lonnie Robertson and Raymond Campbell, these were really tremendous fiddlers, and a bunch of others too. Mainly, I had a little old tape recorder that belonged to my son in high school, a little GE recorder, and I started taping the stuff for me to go home and learn the tunes. I didn't know so many of these, but I had no idea of the vast repertories of these tunes that these fiddlers have. And of course, I'm talking about fiddling, but the singing would have been the same thing, you know, and that type of thing. So the more I did that, the more it got me, my gosh, you know, how do these people remember these things? And then I started checking out and found these things are centuries old. Some of these tunes go back to the 1600s when they were first mentioned even. So you know they were even older than that.
0: With tape recorder in one hand and guitar in the other, Gordon McCann would travel across the region recording traditional fiddle playing, singing, and storytelling. He'd show up at jam sessions in private homes, the Johnson Schoolhouse near Gainesville, square dances in Douglas and Texas counties, seasonal sessions at the old schoolhouse near McDowell in Berry County, the Saturday night Old Field Opry, and the potluck traditional sessions every Monday evening at McClure in eastern Taney County.
1: Yeah, every Monday night. And they eat. They usually ate around somewhere around 6:30. And then by 7 or so right in there is when the musicians all got up and went up in the circle, all sit in a circle. I'd gone there scores of times, you know, but I always record it because even though it's the same and it's pretty much the same group, somebody will play something new. That always happens. There's a big variety of styles, types of tunes we play. Hoedowns, which are really the old reels and hornpipes, and we've just sped them up in this part of the country to complement square dancing. And then you'll have waltzes, and you'll have rags, and you'll have schottisches occasionally, blues. It's a Ozarks type of blues, you know. You can play all these in one night. Tempo changes all the time. Good thing about these tapes I have, at first I would forget to turn it off between tunes by accident, but I got to where by design I'd leave it going because that's when all the talking was going. Do you remember old so-and-so's house or something? Now, they'd be talking about in the 1880s and 90s, some of them.
0: Gordon McCann not only preserves the past when it comes to traditional Ozarks music, he fosters the future. For many years, he's worked with young fiddlers like Rachel Hoagland, Ashley Hull, David Scrivener, and others, with presentations and performances at area libraries, fiddle camps, and the annual Ozarks Celebration Festival at Missouri State University. David Scrivener, who just completed his comprehensive exams and is now working on his dissertation to earn a Ph.D. in literature from the University of Dallas, teaches literature part-time at College of the Ozarks. Scrivener is a regular at McClurg and has been mentored by McCann since high school. These learning sessions often take place in McCann's Springfield home.
2: We never have a set plan. We just sit down and start playing music. And then, invariably, Gordon starts telling stories about the history of the tunes, and like both the history that he has researched and read, but also things that he has experienced himself or heard other fiddlers talk about. So it's this great blend of enjoying the music together, but also enjoying the stories that accompany the music. He's helped me to learn more about the culture of the Ozarks, as well as the history, which is my culture and my history, and so he's actually helped me to understand more about what my heritage is, which has helped me have a fuller sense of my own sort of identity, I guess, as an Ozarker.
3: I think you could say that Gordon is, without overstating anything, synonymous with the Ozarks.
0: Tom Carter is programming and production manager for Ozarks Public Television. Since 1999, Tom has worked with Gordon McCann on the production of the Ozarks Watch video magazine.
3: And right away, Gordon became instrumental to the success of that show. And from the beginning, he generously shared his knowledge and expertise with us, often suggesting topics, helping arrange guests, sometimes appearing on the program himself. You know, Gordon's passion about the Ozarks is legendary. His knowledge of the Ozarks, equally legendary. He's just this well of information. Anyone who knows Gordon knows that, you know, his passion and interest in the Ozarks, if it can be narrowed, would be music, and specifically fiddle music. So he's been instrumental in helping us arrange a number of programs around the fiddle and traditional musicians.
1: I can say we're changing so fast here in this part of the Ozarks, and it's going to get lost if we don't really hang on to it. And not just pure history, but also the social history and the musical history of this region.
0: In September 2007, Gordon McCann announced the donation of his collection of music and folklife material to Missouri State University, the Special Collections Department at Meyer Library. A grant received by the College of Arts and Letters allows for McCann's tape recordings and written notes from each session to be digitized and made available to the public in the library's reading room.
1: What I have here is just a history record, really. It's just like somebody's memoirs or something, you know. But there's around, probably getting close to 4,000 hours of this. My index, really, is the FileMaker Pro program. And what it does, it's the name of the tune, the fiddler, what they played, whether it's a banjo or a fiddle or whatever, or whether it was dialogue. Then where it was, and the location of the date. Course, and then who all the musicians were, if I knew, and any situations like if so-and-so came in maybe too inebriated to play, or so. It didn't happen too often, but it did happen a few times. That's over 68,000 entries in that.
0: Gordon McCann graduated from Southwest Missouri State Teachers College in 1954 and was awarded an honorary doctorate degree from Missouri State University in May 2010. He served as a music consultant to director Deborah Granick for the film Winter's Bone, and on many occasions worked with the Library of Congress, the National Geographic Society, the Smithsonian Institute, the National Endowment for the Arts, and the Missouri Arts Council on stories stories and events related to traditional Ozarks music and culture. With friend Drew Beiswinger, Gordon literally wrote the book on the region's rich fiddle history, Ozarks Fiddle Music, published by Mel Bay. McCann has produced and performed on 5 Rounder Records LPs or CDs, including the 3-volume series Traditional Fiddle Music of the Ozarks, and has recently re-released Dixie Blossoms on the Musical Traditions label. Gordon McCann will serve as Grand Marshal for the 2011 Springfield St. Patrick's Day Parade, March 19th, and is married to Mona. For KSMU's Sense of Community series, I'm Mike Smith.
4: Again, Gordon McCann, Ozark's cultural preservationist, has passed away. Funeral arrangements are still pending.

0: is what led to the breakdown here. So the biggest thing that has to happen, in my view, is greater clarity about what exactly the nature of traffic through the strait will look like. And here, I do think that economic sanctions relief, combined with an end to the fighting, could generate enough incentive for Iran to come to the table in a serious way. But make no mistake, because Trump launched this war, Iran is going to emerge from it with more control over the strait than it came into it with. And that is the wages of launching a war that, from my perspective and many others, should not have been launched in the first place.
1: What would it take? I mean, this, at the center of this are people's lives, people being displaced, thousands of Iranians killed, U.S. service members being killed with no clear strategy on how it ends. I mean, what would it take for the two sides to return to negotiations?
0: So from my perspective, both sides do still have an incentive to try to end this before it just slides into a total forever war. I think both sides want to avoid that. What it's going to take that we haven't seen yet is a true serious diplomatic effort with professionals on both sides negotiating a real document rather than having this kind of slapdash thing that we saw before, because as we could see, that couldn't stick.
1: Jake Sullivan served as President Biden's national security advisor and helped to negotiate the 2015 Iran nuclear deal. Thank you for your time and your insights.
0: Thanks for having me.
1: This is NPR News.
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Thanks again for joining us for Morning Edition here on Ozarks Public Radio. We have national and international news ahead this hour from NPR, as well as reporters at the BBC. We'll hear reporting on plans this week for Congress before they leave D.C. for a recess. At 9:45 this hour, our weekly edition of Making Democracy Work from the League of Women Voters of Southwest Missouri. Today, we hear a conversation about how to be involved in development and planning and zoning in your neighborhood and community. Up next, the latest NPR news.

0: protests have raged since last week when Zelensky removed Fedorov from the defense post. Mila Timchenko held handmade cardboard signs in support of Fedorov as she and other protesters sang the national anthem outside Zelensky's office. With Fedorov, we finally had hope for victory, Timchenko says, and now they are taking this hope away. We won't win with old approaches and methods. Fedorov clashed frequently with Ukraine's old-school military chief, Oleksandr Sirsky. Zelensky says he's met with both men in recent days and has taken the protests to heart. He says he will make more decisions this week. Joanna Kakissis, NPR News, Kyiv.
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2: 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Up next, more from NPR News.

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2: 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According to research firm Luminate, about half of the millennials and Gen Zers who buy CDs don't actually own a CD player. 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
5: Today, we'll be talking with one person about how democracy plays out in their life. Welcome, Dr. Evans.
6: Hi, thank you.
5: Dr. Evans, is there anything that you've not been able to keep silent about in relation to your community?
6: Oh, I'm always involved with zoning and planning and things like that. So when I see plans proposed that will have a negative impact on my neighborhood, I'm always pretty outspoken about that sort of thing. And so through the snug, I'll sometimes funnel comments to the community at large about I don't think this is a good idea, or I think that, maybe we should reconsider this, or maybe there should have been some due diligence, in approaching this sort of plan that was proposed to our neighborhood. I think the neighbors are probably the most important part. If somebody wants to develop something in the inner city that is, from Glenstone to Kansas, Sunshine to Kearney, in that area, if you plan on something, talk to your neighbors first. Talk to the neighbors on that property that you own and make sure that what you're doing is copacetic with the neighbors, because the neighbors are hugely impacted by anything that happens. And so we've seen some wonderful cases. If you take a look at Roundtree has this incredible place around Tie and Timber, right at Cherry and Pickwick in that area. It's just a fantastic neighborhood. And it's mixed. It's not just residential. There are businesses there. There's restaurants there. And it's a gathering place for people in that part of the community. And it'd be nice to see that sort of thing develop in other places, I think. But make sure that you talk to the neighbors, first before you have some grandiose plan.
5: Talking to your neighbors is such an important step and a great way to engage in the community. I've heard you say before that you've never really been apprehensive to get involved. You have been disappointed at times. And I'm wondering, too, is there anything that stands out as being pleasantly surprising?
6: Oh, my favorite surprise. It's amazing how open people are when you open a civic organization that is designed to actually promote and help the community, that friends come out of the woodwork to, be a part of it. And, to get other people to commit to that is difficult sometimes. And so sometimes I wish that people would commit more. But at the same time, I'm in a job that allows me that sort of latitude. And it is part of our university mission. So I'm really happy to promote neighborhood. I'm very happy to be a proud supporter of, I think I was there for every single Forward SGF meeting, to try to see what was going to happen in the next 20 years in the city of Springfield. I've been active with the Sunshine Corridor Study, proposing, for instance, to have maybe a boulevard down Sunshine Street. It's going to cut down on traffic incidents and it'll make it safer for pedestrians and bicyclists. In the future, I would love to see a few other things develop out of this. And so if I were to vision what Springfield will be like in 20 years' time. I would like to see bike lanes almost everywhere. I would like to see bike boulevards developed in this city where it's not just bikes, but where the traffic, it becomes so cumbersome for a motorized vehicle, whether it's electric or gas, to go down that street, that we want to have bicycles populate these sort of corridors to be able to make it possible to bike commute in this city, because it's not a very bike-friendly town right now. And it's getting better with walkability. And just to give you an instance for that, actually, so my wife and I have made a commitment this year to walk 1,000 miles. And so what that means is 2.74 miles per day. And I'm like 20 miles over. I have a little bit of a cushion right now. So I did not walk into the studio today, but I will walk today. So yesterday we walked 4.96 miles. And so that's for personal health. It's also to, you know, what difference does it make if you have a walkable city and nobody walks? And so we walk to things like the Landers Theater or the Galois Theater, and we live in University Heights. And so we'll easily walk 2 miles to go to an event. It just takes time to do that, 20 minutes a mile, roughly. So you plan ahead.
5: And if somebody wanted to get involved with moving toward a more bikeable city, what should they do?
6: There's some organizations around. Spring Bike is one of them now. And the city actually has folks that help promote that, and also Ozark Greenways. And so the Greenways organization is very influential in where we get the trails that come into the city. So we have brand new trails in this area as well. So the Chadwick Flyer is coming into town. Mm-hmm. We have some great trails out towards the power plant in the southwest. We have great biking trails in the north as well, and like around Lost Hill in that area. It's spectacular, some of the trails that we have already. It's nice to see the connection between that. So I think the city has a plan to ungap the map, they call it. And so by ungapping that map, we'll make it possible for bicycles to get from place to place, from trail to trail.
5: Dr. Evans, thank you so much for being our guest today. This has been a program of the League of Women Voters of Southwest Missouri, and a reminder of how democracy works when people show up. This program and others in the Making Democracy Work series can be found at ksmu.org.
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9: From Marketplace in Washington, I'm Kimberly Adams. We're more than a week into renewed fighting between the U.S. and Iran after the ceasefire collapsed. The escalation is starting to show up at the gas pump, sending prices up to more than $4 a gallon, according to AAA. Marketplace's Nancy Marshall-Genzer has the details.
10: AAA says the national average price for a gallon of regular gas is now just over $4. That's 13 cents a gallon more than we were paying last week. The average price a year ago was $3.14 a gallon. As the U.S. continues airstrikes on Iran, Iran has been attacking ships in the Strait of Hormuz, claiming they're using unauthorized routes. Iran's Revolutionary Guard says no oil, gas, or fertilizer can go through the strait as long as the U.S. attacks continue. AAA says the price of diesel fuel is now above $5 a gallon. That's partly because Russia is banning exports of some of its refined products after Ukrainian strikes on its refineries. Russia is now trying to import diesel, adding to demand. I'm Nancy Marshall-Genzer for Marketplace.
9: Brent crude is now trading at $87.80 a barrel, and West Texas Intermediate crude is at $82.06 a barrel. Apple and Nvidia are neck and neck for the title of the world's most valuable company, not because Apple is gaining in value, but because Nvidia's stock is losing value. Investors have been selling off the chipmaker's shares as part of a broader market rethink over how much artificial intelligence-related companies should actually be worth. Marketplace's Nova has more.
11: When Apple briefly overtook Nvidia on Friday as the world's most valuable company, Daniel Newman, CEO of the tech advisory firm The Futurum Group, had a pithy response.
12: I actually tweeted something out that just had one word, and it said, dumb.
11: Because, he says, while Apple will likely keep selling lots of iPhones and make lots of money,
12: it's not anywhere close to what we expect Nvidia to do. in the future years?
11: Newman says what's happening in the markets now is that investors are growing a bit more cautious after 2 years of exuberance over AI. Darren Acemoglu of MIT, who researches the economic underpinnings of the AI boom, says caution is warranted.
13: The whole industry could have a shakeup.
11: A shakeup that would happen if profits, when and if they materialize, don't justify the enormous spending on AI, forecast at $2.5 trillion globally this year alone.
13: I don't think anybody has come up with a reasonable scenario in which in 2 or 3 years' time, we're going to see $1 trillion of revenue.
11: Meanwhile, there are questions about whether big tech firms will keep spending massively to build data centers. Daniel Newman of the Futurum Group says earnings reports this week from Alphabet, Microsoft, Meta, and others will be key.
12: Everybody's been kind of waiting for who blinks. Is any of these hyperscalers going to say, we're not going to spend what we said we're going to spend?
11: If they say that, he says, that would likely spark a further sell-off in stocks related to the AI build-out. I'm Nova Safo for Marketplace.
9: Let's do the numbers. The Dow is down 144 points. That's 0.3%. The S&P 500 is up 0.2%. And the NASDAQ is up 0.3%. The 10-year Treasury yield is up at 4.58%.
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9: The ups and downs of tech stocks are one part of the AI story, but another is the way the technology has been rapidly changing the way businesses and their employees operate over the last few years. Linda Hill is a professor at Harvard Business School. She studies how organizations navigate moments of technological change like this and advises companies on how to do it well. I recently spoke with Professor Hill at the Aspen Institute Business and Society Summit, where this was a major theme. I asked her how the companies she's studying are viewing AI and how the conversation has changed.
15: Well, I'm going to quote one leader in particular who wasn't speaking specifically about AI, but was talking to me about digital transformation. But I think now with AI, it really captures what I'm hearing. He said that leading today is like leading through a fog. What does it mean to lead when you can't see, when you have no vision? So we talk about really the leadership of AI as being a kind of leadership that requires a different mindset. It's not about pathfinding, saying, I know where we're going and I just got to figure out how to get us there, which is really, really hard. But leaders are telling me is they don't know really where we're going and they certainly don't know how they're going to get us there. So we call it wayfinding. And most leaders who like to have a vision and communicate it, inspire people to follow them, don't feel too comfortable about being in that position.
9: So what are you advising them to do?
15: I think one of the things we're advising them to do is really focus in on building a culture where people will be able to work in the new ways required to use these tools to make a difference to customers and other stakeholders. So that's about building the capabilities in your organization that people need to be able to embrace a new technology. And there really are three. Can your organization collaborate? And can your organization experiment and learn? Now, many organizations are quite siloed and not so good at collaboration, but everyone tells us to use these tools correctly, you must be able to collaborate across an organization because it's horizontal work that needs to be done, not vertical work, if you're really going to use these tools to change your enterprise.
9: What are some of the biggest mistakes you see organizations and leaders making as they try to bring these tools into their organizations?
15: One of the biggest mistakes, and they're not making it quite as much, is many leaders first thought of this AI as a technology, and it was about how do we get this technology to work. They now understand it's really about people and cultural transformation. So they are moving towards thinking about what's the experience of our employee or our employees using these technologies. And the experiences vary, as we just talked about. And they need to be bridgers. So as one of the leaders described to us, he needs to be a bridger to close the gap between those people who are more excited and those people who are quite terrified. Because what you really want people to be is maybe curious, but cautious.
9: Linda Hill is a professor of business administration at the Harvard Business School. Thank you so much for sharing your expertise.
15: Thank you for having me.
9: We've got more coverage of AI and its impact on the economy. 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
17: 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We have classical music up next. We'll hear works from John Williams and more later today. It's Here and Now at 1, followed by Fresh Air and All Things Considered. 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

That was movie music from 1983, one of the Academy Award winners for John Williams from E.T. the Extraterrestrial. That was Adventures on Earth, performed last December by Radio France Philharmonic Orchestra. The conductor was Sebastian Still. That's our global encore for this week, exclusive.

This music is by Mikhail Glinka, who in the 1840s went to Spain for a bit, and one of the pieces he wrote while he was there is called Summer Night in Madrid. Here's the BBC Philharmonic Orchestra.

That was Patrie, a patriotic overture by French composer Georges Bizet. Jean-Luc Tinkau led members of the RTE National Symphony Orchestra. If you enjoyed it, I have to admit that was a first hearing for me.

0: Talented siblings of Damari McGill Flute and Anthony Clarinet, joined by pianist, arranger Michael McHale in Rachmaninoff's Vocalese.
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0: During the 1930s, alongside his career as a pianist and teacher, John Ireland was being asked to compose. He wrote this piece, Downland Suite, in response to a commission from the National Brass Band Championships of Great Britain. It captures his love of the English countryside, and even though he wrote it for brass, he thought it could work well for strings. Here is that arrangement with Sinfonia of London, led by John Wilson.

0: A Downland Suite for String Orchestra. That was by John Ireland, English composer, and it was played by the Sinfonia of London, led there by John Wilson. All of Chopin's pieces for piano with orchestra were composed when he was quite young. This includes a couple of concertos, a set of variations, and a rondo called Krakowiak. That piece is coming up in just a moment.
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3: Hard luck pub, coming down the lane, mama getting Mackey's walking
0: cane. America. Here's an overture that Rayfon Williams wrote for a Cambridge University production of the play The Wasps by Aristophanes. It's a play that pokes fun at the judicial system by telling the story of a son who's trying to break his father's addiction to litigation. This is the London Philharmonic under Vernon Hanley.

0: When you get to the end of autumn from Vivaldi's Four Seasons, it's all about the hunt. That was Christina De Martensen, solo violin, with her colleagues in Boston Baroque, led by Martin Perlman in Vivaldi's music.
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0: Here is an arrangement for Winds of a very vocal piece by Carl Orff. Maybe you know it, Carmina Burana. This wind suite is played by the Mainz Wind Ensemble.

0: Researchers estimate that tens of thousands have died in Africa due to cuts in U.S. foreign aid. In Nigeria, life-saving drugs once funded by USAID are now much harder to access.
1: It started like a normal sickness. He had fever, weakness, and was not eating well.
0: I'm Elsa Chang. We hear from Nigerian families who have been affected on All Things Considered from NPR News.
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6: It's Here and Now. Food, as you know, tells you a lot about a city. Its past, its people, its character. So, let's sample some classic food from Detroit. My colleague, producer Julia Corcoran, and I reported there last week.
7: We're at Mike's Ham Shop.
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7: Mike's Ham Shop is still one of the original ham shops in the city. Ham shops were started in the 1950s and 60s by Albanian immigrants who decided to take spiral ham and cut it

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0: This is Fresh Air. I'm Terry Gross. Let's get back to my interview with Harriet Clark. Her new novel, The Hill, draws on her own experiences. When she was 11 months old in 1981, her mother, Judy Clark, drove a getaway car in the armed robbery of a Brinks truck carrying over $1.5 million. Judy was part of a militant revolutionary group that was an offshoot of the militant revolutionary group, the Weather Underground. The robbery was in collaboration with a radical group that was an offshoot of the Black Panthers. The goal was to raise money for the revolutionary causes they stood for. One guard and two police officers were killed in a shootout. For most of the 37 years Judy was in prison, Harriet spent every Saturday visiting her. Until you were eight, when your grandfather died, he drove you to the prison every weekend, and you'd spend the time with your mother. And there was a children's room where you could be with her. Was that considered like an important reform in the prison? I think not all prisons had that, and I think your mother's prison didn't have it forever either.
1: I mean, it is one of the greatest pieces of good fortune in my life that my mother's prison had that room, because I was able to want to see my mother, because the environment in which I saw her could be playful. So there's a large visiting room that has dozens of tables. And then in the back of that room, separated by this kind of large plastic wall, is a carpeted room that has lots of toys and games and places you can sit on the floor so that you don't have to be at these kind of stern separating tables. And it is run by women within the prison. In the book, it's run by nuns, but that's not accurate to the actual children's center. It was run by women inside. And so you can play with your mother. Your mother can touch you. Your mother can read to you. You can, as much as possible, still be a kid with your mother. You know, they try as much as possible to keep the officers out of that room, so you're not having a sense of constant surveillance. But eventually, you know, the last 20, 25 years were spent in the other room, where you just have to sit at the table and talk to each other, which luckily my mother and I are incredibly good at.
0: After your grandfather died when you were eight, a nun from the prison took on the responsibility of picking you up and driving you to and from the prison every weekend. Was that a responsibility she took on herself? Was she assigned that? It seems so wonderful and unusual.
1: Well, I'm glad you think it's wonderful and unusual, because it's made up. It's part of the novel.
0: Oh, I thought that really happened. No, I thought I'd read that happen.
1: No. There was an amazing nun at my mom's prison, but and she did occasionally drive me to the prison, and she did many heroic things. When my mother was transferred when I was six to Tucson, Arizona, she actually flew me to Arizona to help enable me to visit my mother, because those visits were so hard for my grandparents. And so there was a nun who played a profoundly healing role in connecting me and my mother, and also connecting my mother and my grandparents. But most of my rides to the prison after my grandfather died actually happened from the women in my mother's collective, both because they stepped in to help make sure we had that relationship, and because it was a way that they could continue to see me.
0: Did they stay revolutionaries?
1: I would say every member of my family remains committed to opposing how oppressive and unjust the current systems of our country are, and to imagining more just systems. So yes, they have all remained political. They all use their retirement to do, you know, organizing on behalf of collective movements. My mother, too, has remained political. You know, she was an organizer before she went in, and she was an organizer when she was inside. She organized a huge amount in terms of the college program and parenting programs and an AIDS counseling program. And so in that sense, she was a revolutionary in the prison, too. You know, she's always thinking about how we can create better conditions for people's lives, and the prison really demanded that, and it's the work she does out of prison. So yes, you know, I don't consider any member of my family an ideologue anymore, but I do consider them profoundly committed people.
0: And when you talk about your family, you're talking a part about the collective.
1: Yes.
0: That your mother was a part of, and the collective raised you for the first 5 years of your life. It's interesting you still think of them as your family.
1: When my grandmother died, I went back to live with two of the women from the collective, and they've always been my family. They're my primary family now because I don't have my grandparents and that particular part of my family from my youth. So yes, I very much consider my extended family my family. I feel very lucky. You know, Susanna's life is quite narrow in the book, but I was very lucky, and when I fell out of conventional nuclear care structures, I really did fall into a vast network of care. You know, it's the two truths of my life, that something in me has been and felt somewhat orphaned, and something in me has been incredibly well cared for by a very large number of people.
0: I want to hear more about the nun who worked at the prison and who helped you get to Arizona to visit your mother when she was transferred to a prison there.
1: Yes, that also was one of the great blessings of my life, was to be raised with Sister Elaine, which thousands of children whose mothers were in Bedford Hills Correctional Facility, this was one of the blessings in their life as well, for many reasons, both because structurally she created the children's center and the nursery and the programs that made us be able to have, you know, the good times we could have with our mothers. But fundamentally, Sister Elaine, she walked into that prison every day, and part of what you saw was how much she respected our mothers. You saw her take delight in them. You saw, she always said, oh my gosh, your mother loved you so much. Oh my gosh, your mother showed me this picture. Your mother showed me this drawing. Everything she did was to make it clear, I respect the relationship you and your mother still have. I respect your mother. And that is incredibly important in an environment where what you are seeing constantly is your mother being degraded. You know, I think even some of your questions have to do with how critical I am of my mother. And the truth of the matter is, I think my mother will have to be out of prison a very long time before I could take a fully critical look, because it's very, very painful to be raised where your parent is perpetually being criticized, degraded, and controlled around you. You feel protective of them. And I think kids feel protective of their moms in prison, and we knew that Sister Elaine felt protective of them too, that she was sometimes felt like the only protective force in there. And so she was just this experience of lightness in a very dark place, and really gave me a way of understanding how you forbear in dark places.
0: You came to think of prison as collective punishment because the whole family is being punished.
1: It is collective punishment. I don't think of it that way. It is collective punishment. I mean, when I say that prison is collective punishment, I mean, you know, it's this very tricky balance in the book where on the one hand, I'm trying to communicate that degrading conditions are degrading. These are forms of deforming people's lives, not just the people inside, but the people who love them. You know, I didn't want to have a wedding because I didn't want my mother to not be there. I didn't want to have a child because I didn't want that child to grow up in prison like I had. You know, and so I feel like one part of me did want to show this is a system that's impacting millions and millions and millions of people across this country. And on the other hand, you know, you have to show that people resist their own degradation and that they're vaster than the circumstances they're in, and they do fight for meaningful lives.
0: My guest is Harriet Clark. Her new novel is called The Hill. We'll be right back. This is Fresh Air.
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0: This is Fresh Air. Let's get back to my interview with Harriet Clark. Her new novel, The Hill, is based on her experiences visiting her mother in prison on weekends for about 37 years. She was a getaway driver when members of radical offshoots of the Weather Underground and the Black Panthers robbed a Brinks truck in 1981. It ended in a shootout, leaving two police officers and a security guard dead. Your mother's sentence was commuted, and she was released on parole in 2019. Was there a campaign for her release? Did you campaign for it?
1: I did not campaign enough. You know, my consciousness was entirely shaped by the knowledge that my mother would be in forever. You know, one of the differences between me and my mother is that she wasn't in prison her whole life. And I was, you know, so if I, you know, if things happened when I was in, you know, coming to visit her and, you know, something happened and they made the visitors wait for hours outside in difficult ways, you know, my mother would say, you need to lodge a complaint, you need to do something. And I never would, because I was institutionalized. I did accept things as they were. And I had accepted my mother was going to be in forever. And I think I just couldn't ever really rouse myself to believe she was going to get out. It, you know, in that way, I feel like of the many extraordinary changes brought about by my mother's release, one is that I will never have the arrogance of thinking something is impossible again. You know, I had a fundamental skepticism that has now been humbled. So when other things seem like they stand no chance, I kind of think, well, your mother got free, you know, so much is possible when people come together to try to make something happen.
0: When your mother got out of prison, did she live with you at first?
1: No, she's never lived with me. And actually, you know, I think that many people, my mother included, I think did expect that we would be making up for lost time, you know? But actually, because I was so shaped by my mother's imprisonment, you know, it's like my whole life as a child, as an adult, I could never call my mother. You know, I have no memory of ever wanting to, of having something upsetting happen and wishing I could call her, or having something exciting happen. I knew I couldn't call her and I didn't want to call her. And now, of course, she's like any mother and she's like, why don't you ever call me? You know, so I think that maybe she and others thought, you know, now we would be together all the time. But actually, it's like I'm kind of this awkward teenager having to learn for the first time how to, you know, get my mom to leave the house so I can drink with my friends.
0: You went to college outside of New York and grad school. Did you feel guilty for not being in New York where your mother was, not being able to visit her on weekends?
1: I remember the last visit I had with my mother before I moved to California. And I do remember feeling very heavy leaving. You know, it wasn't just that every week of my growing up, I visited my mother in prison. It was also that every week of my growing up, I left my mother in prison, you know. So I have a very strong muscle memory of what it feels like to walk out of the visiting room and down the hill. And, you know, you're feeling the prison at your back. You're feeling your mother at your back, the women there. And they're this kind of like presence you're carrying with you on the walk to the train and on the train. And you're thinking of them and you're thinking of them until you're not, you know, until you're in the free world and you forget to think about them. And that's actually a terrible feeling. And anytime I could get a ride from my mother's prison, I often would fall asleep, you know, so that I could kind of wrap up my life inside with sleep and then wake up in the free world. And I remember very much the visit where I was leaving my mother to move to California. And I remember wanting very much to be able to fall asleep, of kind of wanting a break from this consciousness before I woke up in the next one.
0: Did you know your father?
1: Yes. Not really when I was young. He was underground when I was very young. And then he was in prisons where I very minimally visited him until I was 12. So I really only got to know him when my grandmother was dying.
0: Were you able to build a relationship with him?
1: Yes, and I feel very grateful about that, because throughout my whole childhood, you know, he was supposed to initially just be my sperm donor. He had never signed on to be my father. It was only once my mother was in prison and my father was underground that the collective and the parents involved decided my sister and I should have each other. And so for most of my life, I referred to him as my sister's father, which for the most part I still do. But he was a really incredible man. He had incredible courage. And he was very different from my mother. And so I think that when he first got out and came into my life, he had a very different analysis of their behaviors and a different relationship to politics than my mother did. And initially, I think that that was hard for me, but I feel very grateful now to have had both their influences. He had had cancer when he was inside multiple times. And, you know, if he hadn't been a doctor, the way they treated him would have killed him. And so he had spent a lot of time after he got out trying to bring attention to the medical mistreatment in prisons. And he was just a remarkably committed person. So now it feels like a great gift that I can think of him as my father, because I'm very proud to have him as my father.
0: So you spent 20 years, that's not all you did, but over the course of 20 years, you were writing this book, you kept rewriting it. Why did it take 20 years?
1: I say in my acknowledgments that writing the story, the book, was really a cover story for wanting time to myself. And I think for many years that was the case until 2017, when Trump came into office the first time. And that was when I decided, I think in part because, you know, he had the family separation policy at the border, and I was seeing people have this rightful outrage at having kids taken from their mother's arms. And I really shared that outrage. But I was also a little bewildered, you know, like, don't you know that this is happening every day at jails and prisons all over this country? You know, all detention is family separation. And that was when I realized maybe people didn't know how massive this was. And that was the first time I thought, oh, I'm gonna write a book. And when I saw this footage of parents carrying their children hundreds of miles, you know, on their backs and in their arms, I knew that this was heroism. You know, I knew that I was seeing the hero's journey, and that these were people calling on extraordinary reserves in themselves to try to keep their family together. And I realized that, you know, the protagonist of my stories, who never seemed to really do anything, I thought, I realized actually she also was a hero. You know, she was doing something incredibly difficult. She was resisting the great forces of separation, prison, and death to try to keep her family together. And so once I knew she was a hero, then the story had a shape and I could finally write a book.
0: Harriet Clark, thank you so much for talking with us.
1: Thank you so much for having me. It's a great honor.
0: Harriet Clark's new novel is called The Hill. After we take a short break, rock critic Ken Tucker will review two new albums that draw on rock's past for their sources of inspiration. This is Fresh Air.
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That's Mike Campbell and the Dirty Knobs from their new album, Mission of Mercy, in which Campbell continues with unabated energy and skill to explore the kind of elemental rock he made for decades with Tom Petty. Campbell's new work always avoids nostalgia while carrying an air of hard-won serenity. Low Cut Connie is Adam Wiener's vehicle for piano-based rock and roll tinged with social politics.

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6: From NPR News, this is All Things Considered. I'm Juana Summers.
7: And I'm Ilse Chang. Andrew Tate, the right-wing influencer who promotes misogyny as a belief system, was arrested in Miami on Saturday alongside his brother, Tristan. The UK is trying to extradite both brothers on a host of criminal charges, including rape and human trafficking. There are 59 charges in total. The Tates deny wrongdoing, and their lawyer says it's a, quote, political hit. They're also under investigation in Romania, where they were indicted for a series of violent crimes several years ago. Heidi Blake is a reporter for The New Yorker who got a hold of sealed Romanian prosecutorial documents for that case, also British police records and thousands of texts between the Tates and numerous women. Heidi Blake joins us now from the UK, where she is based. Welcome.
8: Hi, Elsa. Great to be on the show.
7: Great to have you. So people might be familiar with Andrew Tate as a right-wing influencer, but can you just explain the business of the Tate brothers at the core of these charges?
8: Yeah, so Andrew Tate and his brother Tristan made their fortune in webcam pornography. This was something they struck on at the end of careers as international kickboxers. They realized they weren't going to make big money in that sport, and so they set about figuring out how to make a quick buck and alighted on the idea that they could persuade their girlfriends to perform online for them as webcam pornography workers. And this was

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1: 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I'm Elsa Chang.
5: And I'm Juana Summers. In India this morning, thousands of young people called for a revolution. They clashed with riot police near India's parliament in one of the capital's worst confrontations in recent years. A note, you will hear sounds of tear gas and a panicked crowd. Here's NPR's Omkar Khandekar in New Delhi.
6: 17-year-old Mohammad Nasir is running from a cloud of smoke, tears streaming from his eyes. He says he was marching to parliament with hundreds of others when the police fired tear gas shells. Then he says the police caned their feet and their skulls. As we talk, a fresh tear gas shell assaults our eyes and nose, and Nasir disappears in the crowd. Scenes like these played out across central Delhi on Monday as thousands of protesters marched for the resignation of India's Education Minister Dharmendra Pradhan. They accuse him of years of mismanagement of entrance exams for universities and government jobs. The questions for these exams were leaked ahead of the tests, which forced millions of students to retake them. This was an escalation of weeks of peaceful demonstrations by the Cockroach Janata Party, a satirical online movement turned real-world political force. It drew widespread support from millions of Indian Gen Zers, like Amit Goyat, a student who aspires to join India's bureaucracy one day. He says the government has stopped listening to the youth and started acting like dictators. Delhi police denied violence. Neither Prime Minister Narendra Modi nor the Education Minister has responded to today's clashes. But during an interview a few weeks ago, Pradhan compared the protesters to terrorists. Political analyst Bhanu Joshi says the government appears defiant because it doesn't want to set a precedent.
7: If you sack a minister under pressure, that would create a template. And this government has almost never conceded to protest.
6: Students like Amit Goyat say the protests won't end until their demands are met. And if the government refuses to listen, Goyat says they can vote them out too. Omkar Khandekar, NPR News, New Delhi.
1: Do Dallas hip-hop group Cure for Paranoia was the winner of this year's Tiny Desk Contest with its song, No Brainer.
0: Me, I walk into the gallery like I deserve it all. I need tens and tens and tens from judges all across the...
1: But there were more than 6,000 independent artists who submitted to this year's contest with dreams of playing their own Tiny Desk concerts. And this week, on All Things Considered, contest judges are revealing the best entries all across a handful of genres. And today, NPR Music's Robin Hilton is sharing the best entries for folk and rock. Hi, Robin.
8: How you doing, Elsa?
1: I'm good. All right, so what have you got for us?
8: Okay, well, there were so many amazing entries that we could go with for folk and rock. It is a very big umbrella, but I want to start with an artist named Lily Talmers, and the song that she sent in is called The Big Idea. It is so playful. It's kind of deadpan. At some point, Lily Talmers sings, "What the hell's the big idea?" People often go swimming.
9: What the hell is the big idea? People often go swimming in their favorite notion, or an ocean, or a lake.
8: It's so random.
1: What?
8: I know. I laughed out loud the first time I heard it. But it's also, you know, it's hooky.
10: Yeah.
8: It's a great song. It's fun and funny. And by the way, Lily Talmers, this is their 8th entry, 8 times they've entered this contest.
1: All right, that is persistence. Okay,
8: yes.
1: What else do you have for us?
8: All right, this is a song that hit me on a really emotional level, really hit me. It's called Falling Rabbit by the singer Yuri Shin.

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3: From NPR News, this is All Things Considered. I'm Juana Summers.
4: And I'm Ilse Chang. Andrew Tate, the right-wing influencer who promotes misogyny as a belief system, was arrested in Miami on Saturday alongside his brother, Tristan. The UK is trying to extradite both brothers on a host of criminal charges, including rape and human trafficking. There are 59 charges in total. The Tates deny wrongdoing, and their lawyer says it's a, quote, political hit. They're also under investigation in Romania, where they were indicted for a series of violent crimes several years ago. Heidi Blake is a reporter for The New Yorker who got a hold of sealed Romanian prosecutorial documents for that case, also British police records, and thousands of texts between the Tates and numerous women. Heidi Blake joins us now from the UK, where she is based. Welcome.
5: Hi, Elsa. Great to be on the show.
4: Great to have you. So people might be familiar with Andrew Tate as a right-wing influencer, but can you just explain the business of the Tate brothers at the core of these charges?
5: Yeah, so Andrew Tate and his brother Tristan made their fortune in webcam pornography. This was something they struck on at the end of careers as international kickboxers. They realized they weren't going to make big money in that sport, and so they set about figuring out how to make a quick buck and alighted on the idea that they could persuade their girlfriends to perform online for them as webcam pornography workers. And this was the starting point of what became a massive empire of online sexual exploitation. And they made a point of keeping the money these women made and using all sorts of pretty sophisticated and carefully calculated methods to control these women, to isolate them from their friends and family. And that was the way they made the money that they then parlayed into this huge online following.
4: Right. But these charges don't only involve women, right? Like, they specifically note indecent images of a child. Do you know what the story is there?
5: The very first webcam worker that Andrew Tate recruited was a Slovakian teenager. She was actually 15 years old when he met her and was only 17 years old when he persuaded her to work for him online making webcam pornography. And it is illegal in the UK where this happened and also in the US to make indecent images of a child. But what the Tates did was create a profile for her in which she was portrayed as a Russian woman in her 20s. There are videos still online of her working for them, which are very extreme and very, very violent. And that was happening when she was still underage.
4: Well, what led to the Tate brothers' first arrest

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1: 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My name is Patrick Needham. Stick with us, if you will. 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